0: 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A slight chance of showers after 1 a.m., patchy fog before 2 a.m., otherwise mostly cloudy with a low around 70. Tomorrow, a chance of showers and thunderstorms between 4 and 5 p.m., patchy fog between 8 a.m., otherwise mostly sunny with a high near 89. In Memphis, cloudy and 81, Jackson partly sunny and 79 at 8 o'clock.
1: It's not only fair to say it, I think it's also even potentially an understatement. These two countries knew how to get into a war, but they had no idea how to get out of it.
2: I'm Natalie Kitroev. 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
5: Live from NPR News in Washington, I'm Ryland Barton. Back-to-back powerful earthquakes have hit Venezuela, collapsing buildings in the capital of Caracas. A high number of casualties are likely. The first quake had a magnitude of 7.2. Minutes later, an even larger magnitude, 7.5 earthquake struck, according to the U.S. Geological Survey. The quakes are among the strongest to strike Venezuela in more than a century. President Trump suddenly canceled his plans to sign bipartisan legislation intended to lower housing costs for Americans today. NPR's Franco Ordonez reports Trump says he won't sign until the Senate passes a sweeping elections bill.
6: The president canceled the signing ceremony, which was to be held on Capitol Hill less than 2 hours before it was set to take place. Trump wrote on his Truth Social website that passing his Save America Act is a national emergency and needs to be the priority. Trump has repeatedly pressured Republican leaders in the Senate to force through the legislation that would add new voter ID requirements and proof of citizenship rules. Senate Majority Leader John Thune has said publicly that the Senate does not have the votes, but Trump says leaders should then eliminate the Senate filibuster to pass the measure. Franco Ordonez, NPR News, the White House.
5: The Trump administration has been blocked from making arrests at immigration courthouses across the country. NPR's Vanessa Romo reports the ruling from a San Francisco-based judge is the first to apply nationwide.
7: U.S. District Judge Casey Pitts called ICE's enforcement practices arbitrary and capricious, noting that the agency allowed the arrest of people appearing at some courthouses but not others. The judge also says the agency failed to undertake a thorough evaluation of its own orders before implementing policy. Immigration enforcement was prohibited near criminal and civil courthouses under President Biden, but a 2025 ICE memo cleared the way for arrests when immigration officials believed a potentially dangerous individual might be present at a courthouse. It also expanded enforcement to include immigration courts where people seeking asylum or those with pending cases must appear. Vanessa Romo, NPR News.
5: Shares of the biggest maker of memory chips in the U.S. are soaring. As NPR's John Ruich reports, the results for Micron Technology are being seen by the market as a sign that the AI data center boom is still going strong.
8: Micron's revenue in the latest quarter beat expectations to hit $41.46 billion, and its profits soared. The company also raised its guidance for the next quarter, citing strong demand for its products, which are crucial for the data centers that produce artificial intelligence. And the market seemed to like it. This comes on top of a stellar year so far for Micron's shares, which are up more than 700%. The strong results come on the back of an acute supply shortage for memory chips. That's been fueled by the hundreds of billions of dollars being poured into AI data centers. Micron says it sees no end in sight yet to the supply and demand mismatch. John Ruich, NPR News.
5: And from Washington, you're listening to NPR News. A breakaway group of traditionalist Catholics will challenge Pope Leo XIV's authority next week by consecrating four bishops without his consent. The Society of St. Pius X celebrates the traditional Latin Mass and rejects the modernizing reforms of the Catholic Church. It's planning to live stream the consecrations over 4 days at its Swiss seminary. The U.S. men's national soccer team plays again in the FIFA World Cup tomorrow against Turkey, and they could have a key player returning to the lineup after an injury, as NPR's Becky Sullivan reports.
9: Christian Pulisic took a kick to his calf in a practice before the first U.S. game against Paraguay. Then, in the game, a Paraguayan defender hit the same spot again. Pulisic had to leave the match and miss the second game against Australia. The U.S. won both games anyway and clinched the top spot in the group, and with it, a favorable position in the knockout round. In other words, this match against Turkey doesn't really matter. Still, Pulisic says he's relieved to be available.
10: I'm feeling good, positive going into it, and hopefully I'll be able to play a part.
9: The U.S. lineup will look different against Turkey. The four players who've gotten a yellow card are likely to sit out, since picking up another yellow would result in a suspension in the must-win round of 32 game next Wednesday. Becky Sullivan, NPR News, Los Angeles.
5: Archaeologists say they've discovered a huge Viking Age textile production site in Denmark that dates back more than 1,000 years. Experts from the Moose Gore Museum say the more than 1 million square foot site features an area for processing flax, as well as more than 80 pit houses. The semi-buried huts were used as workshops and dwellings in Viking times. This is NPR News from Washington.
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2: From the New York Times, I'm Natalie Kitroev. This is The Daily. As the U.S. and Iran try to reach a lasting end to the war, a major threat has emerged: the volatile conflict in Lebanon. President Trump needs Israel to stop attacking Hezbollah there in order to get Iran to agree to a deal. But many supporters of Israeli Prime Minister Benjamin Netanyahu feel betrayed by Trump's actions. Today, my colleagues Ronan Bergman and Mark Mazzetti explain the growing tensions between the United States and Israel and how this moment is testing a decades-old alliance. It's Wednesday, June 24th. Ronan, Mark, welcome back. It's great to have you both here again.
1: Thanks, Natalie.
12: Pleasure being here. Thank you.
2: So in the last several days, we have seen a stunning break between the U.S. and Israel, who entered this war in Iran as partners and are now very clearly at odds over how it ends. And this is a split that you both said was already developing in April, the last time you were on the show. And so I want to start by asking, how big of a deal is the rupture that we are seeing over this new ceasefire and peace negotiation?
12: I think, Natalie, there's no, at least not in my vocabulary, not in English and not even in Hebrew, there are not enough words to describe the magnitude of what we are seeing from the point of view of Israeli politics, of Netanyahu's legacy, his present chances to be reelect, and of course, from the point of view of the Israeli public. 3 times he was able to convince Trump to allow him to strike in Iran, then he convinced them to join him in June, and then he convinced Trump to fulfill his life dream, a joint U.S.-Israeli strike together in order to topple the regime. So until then, everything went very well for him. And this overnight shift of the American administration is the undo of everything for him.
2: Yeah, is it fair, Mark, to say that now the strength of that alliance between the U.S. and Israel is in question, now that we see the terms of this MOU between Iran and the United States?
1: Yeah, Natalie, it's not only fair to say it, I think it's also even potentially an understatement. These two countries knew how to get into a war, but they had no idea how to get out of it. They were on, or they are on, two totally different pages about the outcome of this war. And once the war didn't go according to the most wildly optimistic outcomes that they hoped it would in the first few days, things began going off the rails. The relationship started to fracture. And this is where we are today.
2: So walk us through how we arrived at this point.
1: So let's go back to when the MOU was signed last week and where things stand right now. Iran's regime is still in place. Iran's ballistic missile force is diminished, but still intact. Iran's nuclear program, which was ostensibly the biggest reason for carrying out this war, is very much diminished, but the future of it is sort of for a later negotiation. They've sort of punted that issue. So the main goals of the war haven't been achieved. Even President Trump said, when asked about Iran's missiles, Trump said, well, they're allowed to have them, implying that if other countries like Saudi Arabia, like Israel have them, why not Iran? And of course, there is the sort of central issue of Hezbollah and Lebanon and the fact that this new agreement restrains Israel's movements. Freedom to hit Hezbollah is now restricted. And this is, I think, as we talked to the last time we were on the show, a fundamental issue for Netanyahu politically, because he's made this pledge that he will protect Israel from Hezbollah.
2: Right.
12: Israel wanted to have these two issues, two fronts, totally separated, to get the Hezbollah issue and the Lebanese issue out of the agreement, that the agreement will only deal with Iran, the U.S., nuclear, etc. Iran wanted to make the connection because they felt they are in debt, because Hezbollah intervened to help them. Now they need to help Hezbollah. Iran won.
2: So what has the reaction been in Israel?
12: So usually the massive machine of mouthpieces for Prime Minister Netanyahu in the Israeli media, the radio stations, and mainly in Channel 14. That's a TV station. I think maybe it can be equivalent to Newsmax on steroids. Very, very supportive of Netanyahu. Doesn't matter what Netanyahu does. He can flip and turn and he can say one thing and the next day the other. They will support him. And also, until last week, they also supported Trump. Their admiration, their compliments, their flattery to the president was second only to their attitude towards Prime Minister Netanyahu. But the second it came clear that Trump is going to sign the agreement, they flipped, all of them.
13: זה באמת משהו, כישלון בממדים היסטוריים של דונלד טראמפ בעניין הזה.
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12: And they started a slander campaign.
13: טראמפ בגד במדינת ישראל, צריך להגיד את זה.
12: They said that the Trump betrayed Israel.
15: J.D. Vance מגלה בורות.
12: They turned on the Vice President Vance.
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12: They called him anti-Semite.
15: הוא מכשיר את החיזבאללה, הוא מכשיר את האויבים.
12: They said that he is the legitimizer of terrorism, the legitimizer of Hezbollah.
2: Wow.
13: לגבי קושנר וויטקוף.
12: And I think the worst was what they said against Kushner and Witkoff.
13: בושה וחרפה שהאנשים האלה נמצאים שם ואלה ההתנהגות שלהם.
12: And one of the main anchor person for Channel 14 said they did that because they are Jewish.
2: What?
13: אמרתי עליהם יהודונים, כן, שמכרו אותנו תמורת כסף מקטר.
12: I know it sounds unbelievable, but in the Israeli television, they said that they are Jewish Jew boys, you know, slander terms.

0: receive bribe from Qatar.
1: Hmm.
0: Once they identified the enemy, Vice President Vance and the two advisors, they don't care. They just lashed on them.
1: Ronan, can you just decode that? These are Israelis who are lobbying anti-Semitic attacks against Jared Kushner and Steve Witkoff. Like, what is happening there?
0: These people, they don't care about anything except one thing, which is to support Prime Minister Netanyahu. The other thing is that they always look for a scapegoat. Whatever goes wrong for Netanyahu, they look for someone to blame. Now, they cannot blame the head of the military or the head of Mossad, the head of the Shin Bet or the attorney general. So the only person they can blame is President Trump. They will do everything they believe can assist Prime Minister Netanyahu in schlepping the blame on someone else, even if this includes anti-Semitic phrasing and ruining the relationship with someone who might be the next president of the U.S. Now, the ministers, though Netanyahu tried to keep on a short leash, they were a little bit more disciplined. But they did say Israel is going to defend itself, whether against Iran or against Lebanon.
2: Israel חייבת לשמור על נוכחות ארוכת טווח ברצועת ביטחון, על חופש פעולה ביטחוני מלא, מול כל הפרה, כל איום, וכל ניסיון של התבססות מחדש של חיזבאללה.
0: They say, and if the situation is so bad, and we are all alone, there's only one person who can take care of the situation and knows how to handle a situation, of course, Prime Minister Netanyahu. Whatever the truce agreement, MOU says, Israel will continue to do whatever it believes it's necessary, or Netanyahu believes it's necessary, Israel will continue. And this what is basically led to an ongoing more friction and more clashes between the Israeli and the American administration.
1: These government figures are essentially saying, we will defy the truce when it comes to fighting Hezbollah in Lebanon, which is pretty amazing.
0: Yes.
1: As that happens, that elicits a reaction from the vice president, from J.D. Vance.
3: If I was in the cabinet of the Israeli government, I might not be attacking the only powerful ally that I have anywhere left in the entire world.
1: And talk to me about that.
4: Yeah, Vance comes out publicly and is extraordinarily blunt.
3: 2/3 of the defensive weapons that have protected your homeland have been built by American hands and paid for by American tax dollars.
4: And you should be grateful because we're keeping you afloat. We're defending you.
3: And anybody in Israel who thinks their biggest problem is the president of the United States needs to wake up and smell the reality of the situation that country is in.
4: So it was this veiled threat of cutting aid, cutting military equipment, which of course Israel does desperately need from the United States, but it's sort of playing this card, which you have not seen a senior American official, certainly American vice president, do perhaps ever.
5: You've seen people in their system, Ben-Gavir and Smotrich, who've attacked the deal. And I guess my response to them would be, what is your exact proposal?
1: And then Vance also talked to our colleague, Ross Douthat, and said that these two hard right ministers in Netanyahu's cabinet, Ben-Gavir and Smotrich, should not be attacking this deal without offering any other way out of the war.
5: You know, you're a country of 9 million people. You can't just kill your way out of solving every single national security problem that you have.
1: Taken together, this was just quite a remarkable set of direct criticisms of Israel from the vice president.
4: Yes. And then late last week, Hezbollah attacks into Israel, which elicits an Israeli military response on Beirut.
6: Today, Israeli strikes on southern Lebanon killed at least 7 people, including 2 children, hours after reports emerged of a ceasefire agreement.
4: Creating this flare-up that once again really imperils this very fragile deal.
7: This is not a reality we can accept. And this is exactly why the IDF continues to operate in southern Lebanon.
4: And in that way, Lebanon is sort of looking like the center of the question of whether this will hold or not.
1: Right. Iran said briefly that the strait had been closed again. And again, it seemed like maybe this whole deal was off. This

0: was really a moment where everyone looked and said, oh no, Israel and Hezbollah are possibly going to sink this entire peace negotiation.
1: That's right. And I think that's really where the danger is right now, is that Hezbollah has moved from the periphery to the central front in the future of peace between Israel, Iran, and the United States, and to this question of control. Just how much Iran can keep Hezbollah in check so it doesn't blow up the deal, and how much the United States can restrain Israel from attacking Hezbollah also, which might potentially blow up the deal.
0: We'll be right back.
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0: This is The Daily. I'm Natalie Kitroff. Back to my conversation with Mark Mazzetti and Ronan Bergman on how the Iran peace deal is testing the U.S.-Israel alliance. Okay, so the stability of a deal here hinges on whether the fighting in Lebanon stops, which in turn hinges on how much control Iran and the U.S. have over their allies.
1: That's right.
10: Correct.
0: So, Ronan, let's start with Hezbollah. How much control does Iran have? Because, as we saw, Hezbollah continued to send drones over the border to Israel after this deal was signed. That attack provoked a response.
10: Iran has the full control over what Hezbollah is doing. I suspect that the drones were sent as part of the Iranian tactics to improve their position in the negotiation, because from their point of view, it's a win-win. If Netanyahu reacts or ordered the IDF to react, then he gets himself into another confrontation with Trump. If he doesn't, then he gets into a confrontation with his own constituency at home, his base, because they say, you're not reacting to what Hezbollah is doing.
0: What you're saying is that what we saw in terms of the attacks was Iran potentially intentionally baiting Israel here? Because if they didn't want Hezbollah to attack, they wouldn't have.
10: Yes. And more, Iran, I think, believes it can control the level of the fire without jeopardizing the deal, but leading to further friction between Prime Minister Netanyahu and President Trump, and at the end to an anger of the president that would lead to forcing Israel not just to a ceasefire, but to a total withdrawal from Lebanon.
0: In a sense, trying to set up a pitched battle between Trump and Netanyahu, stirring the pot. Does that feel right to you, Mark?
1: Yes, although I think there's a dangerous game here that Iran might be playing, and they recognize that, right? They do not want to return to full-scale war. they have locked in an agreement right now that is very favorable for them, mm-hmm. right?
11: Yep.
1: Effectively, all they had to do was open the Strait of Hormuz, and now they've got a lot of money coming to them in what were frozen assets, right? So a return to a full-scale war imperils that deal, but also brings a lot more violence to the country of Iran.
11: Mm-hmm.
1: So to Ronan's point, I think there's this question of if they can keep the sort of temperature at the right level where it can continue to imperil the relationship between Netanyahu and Trump without going back to a full-scale war. And that's the sort of danger here. But thus far, they've been playing it quite well.
11: And it seems like the bet Iran is making right now is that Israel will react really forcefully to any attack from Hezbollah by, for example, attacking Beirut. And that kind of response has gotten President Trump's attention recently.
12: I think they could do better.
11: In a bad way.
12: With respect to Hezbollah.
11: Right?
1: That's right.
12: When two drones are shot into the desert and drop harmlessly, you don't have to knock down buildings in Beirut.
1: So Netanyahu has framed these attacks as defensive, right? We are responding to Hezbollah's attacks on Israel, and we have a right to defend ourselves, so we're going to hit into Beirut. That is also a card that Netanyahu will continue to play to see how far he can push Trump and test Trump's patience, right? He has to deal with the security of northern Israel for his own political future, but also he can't entirely blow up his relationship with President Trump. So he's going to see how far he can push it.
11: Okay, I want to turn to the question of how much Trump can do to keep Netanyahu in check. Because obviously, whatever the incentives and reasons that Israel has for attacking Hezbollah in this way, those kinds of strikes are precisely what threatens a deal that Trump seems to care very much about preserving.
10: Yeah, I think that since Trump became president again, Netanyahu showed high sensitivity not to cross that line, not to force Trump to outcast him publicly. And when he felt that Trump is just about to explode, he said, okay, I obey. But something is different now. Netanyahu maybe has now a different calculus. The calculus is the coming elections. And he believes that if he is just obeying Trump, he will come up is something very, very weak, who cannot stand up to an American president and is trying to say to his constituency, I am not obeying President Trump when it comes to national security. And this road might lead to further friction between them.
11: So that, in a sense, tells us that Netanyahu may be thinking he has more to lose in obeying Trump than to gain from it.
10: Prime Minister Netanyahu, I think, is deliberating between obeying Trump or going against him and supporting a much stronger war in Lebanon. I don't think that he already made a call, but his call will not just impact the relationship between him and Trump. It will also impact the deal between the U.S. and Iran.
11: And Mark, how is Trump responding to this test of just how much his ally in Netanyahu will really follow his lead?
1: Well, so publicly, he is flexing. He's basically pointing out how much he kind of controls Netanyahu. He said, in fact, a direct quote, that Netanyahu will do whatever I want him to do, okay? I think he's also willing to give Netanyahu some space to a point, but anything that is going to blow up this deal that Trump desperately wants, that's the breaking point.
11: It sounds like for Trump, the core tension is how much does he care about preserving this special relationship with Israel versus how much does he care about preserving this deal with Iran and how far he's willing to go to make sure that it doesn't fall apart.
1: I think President Trump has shown that, in his view, alliances are dispensable if they get in the way of something he wants. In this case, what he really wants is an end to this war and a deal and moving on before the November elections. He's thinking about his own political future.
11: Well, Mark, Ronan, thank you both so much.
1: Thanks, Natalie.
10: Thanks so much.
11: Mark Mazzetti is an investigative reporter based in Washington, D.C., and Ronan Bergman is an investigative reporter based in Tel Aviv for The New York Times.
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11: 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That's it for The Daily. I'm Natalie Kitroev. See you tomorrow.

0: 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Mid-South area weather. Mostly cloudy with a low temperature around 70, a slight chance of showers after 1 a.m., patchy fog between 2 a.m. and 8 a.m. Tomorrow, mostly sunny with a high near 89, a slight chance of showers and thunderstorms after 4 p.m. Currently in Memphis, mostly cloudy 80, in Jackson 76.
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2: In Los Angeles, I'm Kai Rizdahl. It is Wednesday today, the 24th day of June. Good as always to have you along, everybody. We've got some data coming this week. May inflation in the form of the Personal Consumption Expenditures Price Index. That is tomorrow. And then on Friday, the University of Michigan's Index of Consumer Sentiment. And that, which is to say consumers, which is to say us, is where we are going to start with Heather Long. She's the chief economist at Navy Federal Credit Union, also one of our Friday regulars. Hi, Heather.
3: Hi, Kai. Glad to be back.
2: So look, somebody wakes you up at 2 o'clock in the morning from a dead sleep and says, Heather, what is the mood of the American consumer? And without having a chance to check any of your data, what would you say?
3: Well, I think after I maybe sock them, I would probably say the mood is still really gloomy. And I think the big thing that's going on that people are missing is while a lot of the consumption data still looks pretty darn robust, there's this massive psychological tax on the middle class right now where they feel and they have to financially make every dollar stretch to the furthest possible. And that's why the sentiment is so low. It's this, I got to find the cheapest gas station in town. I need to reset my thermostat so my electric bill isn't soaring again. And I need to shift my spending from the nice grocery store to the warehouse or the discount store. It's that pressure people feel to be able to even do what they were doing without much thought a few years ago.
2: Okay, so now I'm going to let you dig into your knowledge of the data that you guys have at Navy Federal. And what are we seeing consumers stopping doing and starting doing? You went over some of them, but clearly consumers are still spending. But I guess the point is they're changing the way they're spending and what they're spending on.
3: Exactly. It's a big shift that's going on under the surface. I want to be clear, this is for the middle class.
2: Right.
3: You know,
2: right.
3: Top 20% earning $170,000 above, they're fine. They are spend, whatever. This is really folks in the middle. And what's really apparent is two big trends. Number one, this value and discount hunting. So this massive shift to spending at places like Costco and Sam's Club. And the second trend that's going on, a lot less spending on the home. So whether it's home furnishings or gardening, and because people are still want to prioritize entertainment spending, and they want to go to that concert or go to that World Cup. Maybe that's a little bit too much of a stretch, but they want to be part of those one-time splurge experiences still.
2: All right. So what happens then when the changing spending patterns of that middle class and the lower end of the income spectrum are so separated from those at the top end, right? The top end is buying and spending whatever they want. But what's going to happen in a year and a half if it keeps going like this, I guess, is my question.
3: Yeah, it's a great question. I mean, in a lot of ways, the economy has been like this for a while, with the top 20% driving a lot of consumption. But I think what's different now is the reality of the affordability crisis, particularly with cost of housing, cost of car ownership. Those aren't coming back down. And now we got the electricity pressures that are rising for a lot of people. I think my crystal ball, always tricky, but the crystal ball is, it's inevitable that there will be belt tightening. The question is really how much. You know, the reality, as you always report, is that wages are not keeping up with inflation right now. There's very little. I mean, that picture may get a little better by the end of the year, but there's no great income for the middle class that's going to show up, that's really going to improve a lot of people's budgets in late 2026.
2: Right. Scale of 1 to 10 then, and this is a little unfair because it's a nuanced question, but scale of 1 to 10, how macroeconomically worried are you? You got like 15 seconds.
3: You can hear my deep sigh. I mean, macroeconomically, this is the frustration, right? And this is why I think the middle class is so gloomy. Is this going to tank the economy? No, probably not. It's probably more like a 4 or 5 on your 10-point worry scale.
2: Okay.
3: But is this a long-term problem? Is this the economy that most Americans want to feel that psychological tax of, gee, I can't do everything. Not only can I not do everything I want to be doing right now, but I can't even do everything I felt I could do even a few years ago. And that doesn't feel sustainable long-term.
2: No, sure doesn't. Heather Long at Navy Federal Credit Union. She's a chief economist there. Thanks, Heather.
3: Hey, thanks, Guy.
2: Wall Street today, oil way down, stocks mostly down too. We will have the details when we do the numbers.

0: Coming up.
1: I never paid so much attention to the 10-year and the 5-year treasury note.
0: Welcome to the club, man. First, though, let's do the numbers. Dow Industrials up 182 points to date, 0.3%, 51,848. The NASDAQ down 110, that's points. Percentage is 0.4. Closed at 25,476. S&P 500 dipped 7 points, 10%, 73.58. Caitlin was just telling us about the pursuit of $100,000 mortgages. So how about some lenders? Rocket Companies started with mortgages and expanded into fintech, as you know, fired up 9.4% on the day. Loan Depot, that's a non-bank holding company that sells mortgage and lending products. Finance is interesting. Shot up 5.3%. Bonds up, yield on the 10-year T-note, 4.40%. 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
0: This is Marketplace. I'm Kai Rizdahl. There was a time, not all that long ago, 2010s-ish, when a very particular kind of direct-to-consumer retail was the hot, hot thing. Specifically, brands that targeted the sustainability-minded among us. That wave, though, seems to have crested of late. Everlane, which built its brand on clean manufacturing, was sold to Shein, the fast fashion but not so clean manufacturing giant. Allbirds, the shoe company? It does AI now. But some of the companies that caught the wave back then are still hanging on. 3 years ago, I talked to Lindsay McCormick. She's the founder and CEO of a company called Bite, which makes plastic-free toothpaste tablets and deodorant.
4: So you're going to see our office. It's a little bit
5: well,
4: of
5: I have so many questions.
4: Yeah.
0: Their office inside a WeWork out in Culver City, California, was indeed a bit of a circus. There were samples of packaging laid out on a table, boxes of products stacked all over desks. Fast forward to today, though, Lindsay has moved herself to Miami, and that office is no more.
4: We are now a fully remote team. We have people all over the U.S. and the world, so we didn't need that space anymore.
0: Okay. Now let's
4: or
0: talk
4: any space.
0: Any space, right. Let's talk about the actual business. You know, you were, along with a bunch of others that I mentioned in the introduction, you were one of those, you know, 2010s, late 2010s-ish companies that went direct to consumer for, sort of sustainable products. And it was working really well. And I guess I want to know what happened.
4: Yeah. So, you know, I feel very lucky that we're still one of the ones hanging on. We're still D2C. We're still sustainable. But, you know, seeing, like Everlane and, Allbirds and just these epic companies that had such amazing messages just kind of, going the way that they did. I think that there's like a number of reasons. So, you know, one thing I think is that it's harder and more expensive to run a business, right? So, I think we'll probably be talking a little bit about tariffs as well as even the fact that we're still made here in the US and also consumer sentiment. I think it's changed a lot over the past few years and we're actually seeing some really positive things, in our space right now, but it's a very, very recent thing. There was a few years that were a very treacherous time for sustainable brands, especially.
0: Well, so let's dig into that a little bit because you say consumer sentiment, and I hear that thing that I talk about all the time, which is, you know, consumers are cranky, but that's not what you're talking about, right? There was a definite sort of change in the way consumers looked at sustainability.
4: Yeah. So, you know, I kind of said, like, I joke about this now, you know, I started my company because I wanted to save the sea turtles. And right. back in 2018 and 2016, that resonated with people. They wanted to know what their products were doing for the planet, like what it, you know, what they could do to help. And what we're now kind of finding, especially with this new understanding of microplastics and the impact that it has on the human body, more people are gravitating towards that. So it's, you know, it's no longer about the sea turtles and now it's about ourselves. And same product, same goals, same mission. It's just a different type of messaging that is resonating with consumers right now.
0: How do you know it's not about the sea turtles anymore and it's more about people thinking about themselves and microplastics or what have you?
4: So because we're direct to consumer, we have a really interesting first eye look into this. So we put hundreds of thousands of dollars through Meta every month. And so we're able to see what messaging is resonating with people and what's not. When you put an ad up against, you know, toothpaste is trashing the planet and then another ad up with how microplastics are, you know, impacting your body and one of them just clearly wins every audience no matter what. That's one of the reasons that we've kind of pivoted not our ethos, not our mission, but our messaging until we kind of get back to that holistic view.
0: Right. Sorry, just to be simple about this, literally what people are clicking on, you can see that.
4: Yep. That's it.
0: Yeah. You mentioned tariffs, which I appreciate so that I didn't have to introduce it into this conversation. How have they been for you?
4: So we were made in the U.S. We are made in the U.S. And I think that a lot of people, still are. But no matter where your product is made, you have ingredients and components coming from all over the world. And so what had happened was that basically all of our manufacturers here in the U.S. ended up having to up their prices in some ways, whether it was directly tariff related, whether it's because they were getting hit. We ended across our entire product line having to pay more. And now that tariffs are getting paid back, we have not had that. We have not been made whole.
0: Right. Did you just take those tariff costs out of your margin and you ate them?
4: Yeah. We didn't raise prices. We just took it. So that was one of other reasons too, right? You start looking at being like, do we need this office space? Do we need, you know, like what can we do here to kind of make up for it? We still want to be able to provide for our customer. And so you kind of look at ways you can save, that doesn't impact your company in a negative way.
0: Right. This is sort of a tough question to ask an entrepreneur who has poured, you know, I don't even know. It's just got to be like 10 years of your life, probably more into this and who knows how much capital. But are you going to make it?
4: Yeah, we are. We're going to be able to weather the storm. We're seeing, like, after a few tough years, we're seeing some really real traction, with microplastics. And I think, here's the thing, Kai, I think this is cyclical. I think people will start caring again about the planet. I think that will be able to be a part of our messaging. It's always been a part of our DNA as a company. It's going to be a good 2026, 2027.
0: Lindsay McCormick, CEO, founder also of Bite Toothpaste Bits and who knows what else she's going to wind up selling. Lindsay, thanks a lot. I appreciate your time.
4: Thanks so much, Kai.

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Mid-South area weather tonight, mostly cloudy with a low around 70, a slight chance of showers after 1 a.m., patchy fog between 2 a.m. and 8 a.m. Tomorrow, mostly sunny with a high near 89, a slight chance of showers and thunderstorms between 4 and 5 p.m. In Memphis, mostly cloudy, 80. In Jackson, 76. 1A is beginning at this time on HD2, BBC News on HD3, and classical music with Jake Armerdine starts here. It's 9 o'clock.

0: The hornist Søren Hermansen with harpist Erica Goodman, performing the Elegy for Horn and Harp by Henri Chausset. The winner of the Helsinki Music Institute's Best Teacher Award, coming up next.
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0: Finnish composer Erkki Mellertin might have been the most committed educator the Helsinki Music Institute ever had the privilege of having. He started out as an assistant teacher and then graduated to full-on teacher and finally became director of the whole deal. Now that's employee dedication. It's the Helsinki Philharmonic returning the favor, performing The Blue Pearl by Mellertin.

0: It's the third of the Nocturnes by Claude Debussy, Sirènes, the Sirens, performed by the Royal Concertgebouw Orchestra. Storytelling with Sarah Kirkland Snyder, coming up next.
1: The king's daughter, Ginevra, and Prince Ariodante are madly in love. Soon they'll be married and start their blissful life together. But a diabolical plan threatens the couple's happiness. It all unfolds in a performance of Handel's Ariodante at the Opéra Garnier in Paris. I'm Lisa Flynn, and I hope you'll be listening.
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0: Sarah Kirkland Snyder says her hope for this piece allows the performer to focus on storytelling. That's a skill that, to her mind, is absolutely essential to becoming an unforgettable pianist. I couldn't agree more. Here's the storytelling of pianist Orly Shaham performing The Currents.

0: It's John Andrews leading the BBC Philharmonic, performing the Ballads for Orchestra by Welsh composer Grace Williams. We're off to Peterborough, New Hampshire in 60 seconds. 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

0: the Leipzig Gewandhaus Orchestra, performing the Adagio from the Symphony No. 9 by Anton Bruckner. Coming up, Johannes Brahms unretires himself.
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0: He basically said, I have to write something for this guy. Here's what he came up with, the clarinet trio.

0: Orchestra of the Swan with chorale by Erilyn Wallen, a composer who had teachers tell her that classical music was not her sort of music, but she has proved them wrong. She's composed music for the Queen. She's composed music for the Paralympics. And in 2006, Wallen inspired a Canadian astronaut to take some of her music with him on a space shuttle mission that orbited the Earth almost 200 times.
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0: Johannes Brahms was a big fan of this musician, Robert Fuchs. He said, "Fuchs is a splendid musician. Everything he writes is so fun and skillful, so charmingly invented that one is always pleased." I hope you're pleased as we listen to Serenade No. 2 by Robert Fuchs.

0: The River of Seven Stars. It's by Venezuelan composer Invencio Castellanos. He was a composer, of course. He also conducted. He conducted the inaugural concert of the Venezuelan Symphony Orchestra in 1970. We just heard the modern Venezuela Symphony Orchestra led by Jan Wagner on Music Through the Night. I hope you're doing well tonight. It's always great to have you here. I'm Jalleen Khan.
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0: This Swedish composer was born in a city a little north of Stockholm. I think I would still consider it to be southern Sweden, but I wonder if she ever saw the midnight sun. Helena Montell was initially trained as a singer and pianist, and she established a name for herself. Eventually, she also became known as a composer in Sweden. Montell eventually moved to Paris and saw great success there. From her Dala Suite, essentially Swedish, this is called Summer Night, The Dance Grows Quicker.

0: Symphony No. 2 by German composer Robert Folkmann. Werner Andreas Albert conducted the Northwest German Philharmonic on Music Through the Night.
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0: That's the joke at the end, when the music cuts off and makes you wonder if it's really over. Should I applaud? Nope, it's still going. Franz Joseph Haydn's String Quartet Number 30, it's nicknamed The Joke, and we heard the Spectral Quartet on Music Through the Night. A piece of music that invites you into Alice's Wonderland, that's coming up in less than 10 minutes.
1: 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Hi, I'm Daryl Snodgrass, and you're able to hear stories from the Mid-South and across the country because people open their homes to public radio reporters and hosts like me. 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
0: As a kid, Dora Pajacevic was a strong-willed and curious child. She was often at odds with her mother on how a girl from an aristocratic family should behave. That continued into World War I, and the Pajacevic family was in a certain position. During the war, they didn't really have to do anything. But Dora chose to become a nurse, and she saw the horrors of war. She also saw the lack of involvement from other wealthy families. And after the war, she dove into writing music. From her symphony, this is the third movement performed by the BBC Symphony Orchestra.

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0: Rayfon Williams wrote that in 1940, and he had suggested that composers should write music that might be played by people who are waiting out the hours of war. And it seemed like he took his own advice when he wrote that. Three preludes on Welsh hymn tunes performed by the Nash Ensemble on Music Through the Night. I'm Jalene Kahn. It's great to have your company, and I hope you're doing well. We'll hear a trombone concerto coming up in just a minute.
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ER for the Mid-South. A trombone concerto, not something you get to hear every day, but you get to hear it tonight. Written by Derek Bourgeois and performed here by the Tokyo Kosei Wind Orchestra with soloist Christian Lindberg.

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Coming up in 15 minutes, a Chicago restaurateur's desperate effort to secure a Michelin star comes to a head in the final season of FX's The Bear. Real-life restaurant owners share whether or not it's worth the effort. Chance of showers and thunderstorms, mostly sunny with a high near 88 today. For tonight, slight chance of showers and thunderstorms, increasing clouds with a low around 73. Friday, mostly sunny with a high near 91, south-southwest wind 10 to 15, and Friday night, partly cloudy with a low around 77, south-southwest wind around 10. In Memphis now, mostly cloudy 73, Jackson clear and 67. 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

Friday night, partly cloudy, low around 77, south-southwest wind around 10. In Memphis now, mostly cloudy and 71, Jackson clear and 67. 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
1: Most whiskey is aged in barrel houses. One Kentucky distillery is taking a different approach, floating barges.
2: I find it really encouraging that people are out there taking a very constrained category and finding ways to create brilliant new flavors out of it.
1: I'm Scott Detrow. We will visit some bourbon floating on the Mississippi River. That story on All Things Considered from NPR News.
3: 4 o'clock this afternoon to 7 o'clock this evening on the WKNO stations. Coming up in 15 minutes, inflation is at a three-year high. That's a problem for the Fed. Yet, under the leadership of new chair Kevin Warsh, it opted not to hike interest rates. So who are inflation's winners and losers? 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

Coming up in 15 minutes, NPR's Michelle Martin speaks with Kurt Volker, former U.S. ambassador to NATO, about the dynamics between the NATO alliance, its leader, and President Trump. 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Shelby Drive at Tuggle Road, there's an injury crash. I-40 westbound between Watkins and Chelsea, slow traffic and construction delays. Rains Road west of Weaver Road, there's an accident. Also Highway 64 near Rock Creek Parkway and East Rains at Mendenhall. Chance of showers and thunderstorms, 88 for the high today. For tonight, slight chance of showers and thunderstorms, increasing clouds low around 73. Friday, mostly sunny with a high near 91, south-southwest wind 10 to 15. And Friday night, partly cloudy, low around 77, south-southwest wind around 10.

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1: Most whiskey is aged in barrel houses. One Kentucky distillery is taking a different approach, floating barges.
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1: I'm Scott Detrow. We will visit some bourbon floating on the Mississippi River. 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
3: 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Coming up in 15 minutes, with Ukraine stepping up drone attacks on Russian-controlled areas, how is Moscow dealing with a problem that only seems to be getting worse for them? 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
1: 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This WKNO Traffic Watch is made possible by Mothers Against Drunk Driving. Shelby Drive at Tuggle Road, there's an injury crash. Chance of showers and thunderstorms, mostly sunny with a high near 88 today. For tonight, slight chance of showers and thunderstorms with a low around 73. Friday, mostly sunny with a high near 91. South-southwest wind 10 to 15. And Friday night, partly cloudy with a low around 77. In Memphis now, mostly sunny and 73. Jackson, sunny and 69. 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

0: And now, WKNO's weekly look ahead at Mid-South Arts events you'll not want to miss. Here's Josie Ballin with highlights from the Arts Memphis calendar.
1: 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The Metal Museum on the Bluff hosts Wet Thursday with free admission, live sets from several of Memphis' favorite DJs, hands-on activities, metalsmithing demonstrations, and more. 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The Dixon Gallery and Garden presents Memphis artist Debbie Pacheco's new exhibition, Living in Layers, featuring richly textured works that blend digital and analog techniques. In Midtown, the Galleries of Crosstown Arts open three new exhibitions, showcasing Barbara Penn, George Edward Walker, and Romaine Collin in collaboration with filmmaker Matthew Palmer. Saturday morning, bring the family to Brooks Museum for Super Saturday, Art and Music Edition, where kids can decorate their own vinyl records. Saturday night, Theater Works at Evergreen presents its 24-hour play festival, where six writers, six directors, and 24 actors create six original plays in just one day. Also Saturday, Stax Music Academy students bring their summer music experience to the stage at the Overton Park Shell. That's your arts agenda for this week. I'm Josie Ballin, and these are just a few of the many things happening in the arts. I'll see you out and about.
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0: 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Calm winds becoming south around 5 miles per hour in the afternoon. Chance of rain is 20%. Very slight chance of showers overnight. Increasing clouds, low around 73. Tomorrow, sunny 91. Saturday, sunny 92. Sunday, sunny 95. Currently in Memphis, mostly sunny, 77 degrees. Jackson, sunny, 74. We are 91.1 WKNO Memphis, or 90.1 WKNP Jackson, NPR for the Mid-South. It's 9:01. Checking on the Arts is made possible by the Orpheum Theater. This year, coming up very soon, is the 54th annual season by our friends at Concerts International. They're going to start in October, run through October, November, February, March, and April. 5 concerts, and they are all very, very different. This is going to be a very different season from Concerts International. They are doing a lot of different things, and Julie Schaap, whom we all know and have talked to many times before, is the artistic director. Is that what you are?
1: And president of the board.
0: And president of the board at Concerts International.
1: I didn't have enough to do as artistic director.
0: Sure. And you guys have you've got some new people on your board. You've got some you are making some changes. You are changing in some cases where you perform and when you perform from what you have traditionally done in the past. You are doing some rebranding. So let's talk about what is going on here, because this is a really interesting season. A stretch, I'm going to say, from what we have seen in many previous Concerts International seasons, certainly. So let's talk about what is happening here. And one of the things that you're doing, speaking of stretching, is this idea of being international, of stretching sort of out into the world.
1: That's right. You know, they say that when you become a parent, your children change you. Uh-huh. And when you bring on 5 new board members under the age of 40, they change you.
0: Yeah.
1: Okay. First of all, many of them played in high school orchestras or took violin lessons or flute lessons, but they also wanted to say, today's composers have something to say. Mm-hmm. I want to hear more than Bach and Beethoven and Mozart. Can we do that? And the older board members said, yeah. That's a great idea. And that's how that came about.
0: Yeah.
1: The other thing that they influenced on was having concerts later in the week.
0: Yes.
1: We were kind of a Tuesday, Wednesday series.
0: Right.
1: And now we are a Thursday and Friday series. But the heart of this all is a quote from my dear friend, Marcia Evans. And she said, it all begins with education. So you've got people that obviously love music. And this is a city of music lovers.
0: Oh, yeah.
1: We have a traditional chamber series in the Memphis Chamber Music Society. And so we can tap in to the music that our musicians love. What are they getting commissioned? You know, where are they spending their time and their talent and their treasure? What's happening there? So we're listening to the musicians, and there is no one that is more vested in having a future than these musicians.
0: Sure.
1: So this is a partnership we're doing with them. And they are thrilled. They're absolutely thrilled that we are taking this approach. They're all on board.
0: One of the ways that this is this education idea is being you're running with is programming. This is a very non-traditional programmed season. We are seeing very few, really none of the war horses that we may be used to from the string quartet repertoire. We're seeing a lot of stuff that we've never heard before. We're seeing composers that we're not familiar with. It's very challenging stuff.
1: You know, When music is really beautiful, and it's when it's played by the most talented musicians on the face of the earth, it doesn't seem foreign.
0: Yeah.
1: It doesn't seem like a stretch. It seems like, where has this piece been all my life? I can't wait to listen to it again. So on our website, we have listed all the programming so people can go in and listen to it ahead of time or go back and listen to it after they've heard it at a performance.
0: That's very nice, and that's very, very valuable. And as a matter of fact, you are in the website and also in your social media work, you are reaching out more in that way, which I think you have to today.
1: Oh, absolutely. Absolutely. As I said, it's these younger board members that are bringing energy, insight, wisdom. They're inspiring us.
0: Yeah.
1: And I have a friend in my other life in financial services, Arthur Buring. He came to a concert one time and he said, "This is the most fun I've ever had at a concert." And so when I look at all five of these concerts, I think if a person could only come to one concert, I'd like them to say, "This is the best time I've ever had at a concert."
0: Yeah. Yeah, absolutely. And another thing that you've actually been doing for a little while, but you're going to increase it, is because so many of these pieces are not going to be well known, you're going to have more of the performers educating us from the stage.
1: That's right. In our rebranding, we are focusing on the fact that we are live in the moment.
0: Yeah.
1: This concert will never be repeated again, even if somebody plays the same pieces. It's not going to be the same experience. And how do we make that happen? As we know, musicians don't play just for themselves. They want that audience to feel what they're feeling. So it's all about that audience. And they need to set up each piece and get the audience involved. And it's kind of like going into a great restaurant that smells terrific.
0: Yeah.
1: And you can smell the beef or the fish or the, you know, whatever it is. And, you know, your eyes feast on this display of culinary excellence. This is what we want it to be. So exciting every time they come in.
0: All right. Another thing that I don't know if people are aware of this, you've actually been doing it for a little while, and it sort of really got serious last year, is your pre-concert event, your Chords and Conversation, which is actually something that you have on the night before the concert, and you have it generally in someone's home. And for the last couple, I've been involved with this, and I've actually been coming in and doing interviews with these musicians in this intimate setting. And it's very sort of free flowing. We talk with the members and the visitors who are there, and we talk with the musicians, and that is something else that you want to encourage people to take advantage of.
1: That's right. We'll post this on our website and we'll send things out to people. For the last year, we kind of experimented with what was this going to look like?
0: Mm-hmm.
1: How's it going to flow? And so we ended up with, it starts with a very come in, welcome, grab a cocktail, grab a little plate of food, mix around with people that you know, or introduce yourself to new people. But then the real heart of it is yours truly, but maybe that's me. Is yours truly you?
0: I think it's me.
1: Okay, it's you. And you're interacting with all the musicians.
0: Yeah.
1: Sometimes that's six people.
0: Mm-hmm.
1: And when you do a checking on the arts, usually it's just with one person, sometimes two.
0: Right.
1: And so this time, I noticed when the Academy of St. Martin in the field were here, I noticed that you'd ask a question and they would all stop and think. And then eventually one person would come forward and tell you something that was so profound, so moving. And I know everybody in that room just couldn't wait to get to that concert.
0: Well, when we do the checking on the arts before these shows, I'm almost always talking to these folks on the phone because they're somewhere else. They're not here. And this is a different dynamic altogether when you're sitting next to someone live in a room. It's like you and I are now. It is, you get a different feel. It is much more personable. It is much more intimate. So yeah, I love doing these. I enjoy them very much.
1: Well, I have to say, I have to brag about you a little bit, Daryl, okay? And that is because you're like the secret sauce. And because you are a piano major, you've done I've been at WKNO for 30 years?
0: 38.
1: 38 years. You started with, like they say, you started when you were 10.
0: That's right.
1: Okay. And, the questions you ask, the follow-up question you ask, the way you watch the musicians to see who really wants to talk. I'm gonna get this person to talk. We know we're experiencing something that, you know, is profound, really. Again, and you've got your marching orders with all of these new pieces.
0: Yeah.
1: Why did they pick them? Yeah. What was commissioned? Why do you like this? And so on.
0: Well, those are a lot of fun. And again, sign up for information and they'll tell you all about this at cimemphis.org. Now we want to mention, just real quickly that one of the things that you do in addition to the concerts themselves and the chords and conversation is almost all of these people, when they come in, they do something in the community.
1: They do. We are connecting, of course, with schools. That's our main focus. We're also connecting with a couple churches, providing free concerts and free side-by-side rehearsals, free demonstrations, coming to high school assemblies. You never know what experience a student will have that makes him say, that's for me. That's what I want to do. And even Victor Ascension, I remember him telling me that we had a pianist here one year. And when he was in the Philippines in high school, that man came and played at his high school. And his name is, I'm forgetting his name right now. He's got three names and he was a Van Cliburn winner.
0: Mm, okay.
1: And that transformed Victor. And to be the stunning concertizing pianist he is today. It's amazing.
0: My guest today, Julie Schaap, the board president and artistic director of Concerts International. We're talking about the new season of Concerts International starting this fall. And we talked for quite a while when I recorded this a couple of days ago, and we decided that it would be better to split it in two so you could pay attention, because tomorrow we're going to dive deeply into the groups that are coming in the new season and their very, very interesting repertoire. So we will continue this conversation about the new season of Concerts International tomorrow morning on Checking on the Arts, which is made possible by contributing listeners and by the Orpheum's upcoming Broadway season, featuring six Memphis premieres and one returning favorite. The seven-show season includes Clue, Monty Python's Spamalot, The Great Gatsby, and Boop the Musical. More information is at orpheum-memphis.com/seasons.

The Othello Overture by Antonin Dvorak. Libor Pacek conducted the Czech Philharmonic. We are the WKNO stations, NPR for the Mid-South. Hey, you know, over the course of the summer, we have been playing some Memphis Symphony Orchestra archive recordings, and we have one coming up tomorrow. Two big symphonies, Tchaikovsky and Prokofiev, and these are from the pre-Robert Moody era. These are from back when Mei-Ann Chen was music director, and they're beautiful recordings. We're glad to be able to bring them to you. Robert Moody is putting those together for us as we speak today. So be sure and tune in tomorrow at noon for the Memphis Symphony Orchestra archive recordings right here on the WKNO stations. Let's continue with Sea Pieces by Edward McDowell. These were, like many McDowell pieces, piano works originally, orchestrated by Charles Johnson, and performed by the Bohuslav Martinu Philharmonic, Charles Anthony Johnson conducting.

0: Sea Pieces by Edward McDowell. Charles Anthony Johnson conducted the Bohuslav Martinu Philharmonic. We are the WKNO stations in PR for the Mid-South.
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0: Let's continue our morning of music with the Concerto for Oud Amore in A Major, Schmiederlisting 1055 by Johann Sebastian Bach. Performed by the Moscow virtuosi, Alexei Utkin is Oud Amore soloist with violinist Vladimir Spivakov.

0: The symphonic suite from the opera Semyon Kotko by Sergei Prokofiev. Naomi Yarvey conducted the Scottish National Orchestra. We are the WKNO station's NPR for the Mid-South.
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0: Let's continue with, I don't think I've ever played this before, I just found it in our library, Song and Dances Opus 50 by Vincent Dandy, performed by the National Chamber Players.

0: The Symphony No. 39 by Mozart in E-flat major, Kershaw 543. Leonard Bernstein conducted the Vienna Philharmonic. 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
1: The king's daughter, Ginevra, and Prince Ariodante are madly in love. Soon they'll be married and start their blissful life together. But a diabolical plan threatens the couple's happiness. It all unfolds in a performance of Handel's Ariodante at the Opéra Garnier in Paris. I'm Lisa Flynn, and I hope you'll be listening.
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0: Let's wrap up our morning of music with some Beethoven, the Sonata for Piano and Violin, number 4 in A minor, opus 23. Marta Argerich is pianist with violinist Gidon Kremer.

0: The Sonata for Piano and Violin number 4 in A minor, opus 23 by Beethoven, performed by pianist Marta Argerich and violinist Gidon Kremer. Mid-South weather is going to be rather warm. We have a very slight chance of showers this afternoon and a high near 88. We are 91.1 WKNO Memphis or 90.1 WKNP Jackson NPR for the Mid-South. It's 1201.
1: Live from NPR News in Washington, I'm Louise Schiavone. The Supreme Court has voted 6-3 to greatly alter the landscape for people with temporary protected status, the program known as TPS. The justices gave the Trump administration the green light to end that program and begin mass deportations of people who've been living and working legally in the U.S. for years. 17 countries have the designation. The justices ruled to overturn a jury verdict for a Missouri man who claimed the weed killer Roundup caused his cancer. NPR's Kerry Johnson reports they said state claims are preempted by federal pesticide law.
2: Justice Brett Kavanaugh delivered the 7-2 court ruling, which hands a victory to Monsanto and its new owner, Bayer. The company had been facing billions of dollars in claims over glyphosate, the key ingredient in its popular weed killer. The court majority says federal law overrides lawsuits in state courts over the company's alleged failure to warn about the product. Plaintiff lawyers say the Supreme Court's now given a shield to corporate America and slammed the courthouse doors on people sickened by pesticides. The Trump administration sided with Bayer in the case. Consumer advocates worry the ruling will shift power from states trying to protect residents when federal regulations fall short. Kerry Johnson, NPR News.
1: Venezuela is responding to the effects of two powerful earthquakes. At least 164 people have died. Hundreds have been injured. Secretary of State Marco Rubio says the U.S. is sending search and rescue teams.
3: That's their most immediate need right now, is search and rescue efforts. They have a bunch of collapsed buildings, and so they'll need a lot of help in terms of digging through that. The airport there is badly damaged, so we'll have to rely on the Department of War to deploy assets there. And then we're also helping them with some overhead imagery, especially in coastal areas where they don't have full visibility over what the damage has been and what the impact has been.
1: Secretary of State Rubio. The Army general leading U.S. forces in Europe and Africa will retire abruptly. NPR's Quill Lawrence reports General Chris Donahue was the last U.S. soldier to leave Afghanistan in 2021.
4: General Donahue is a combat-decorated veteran of U.S. wars in Iraq, Afghanistan, and Syria. He served in special forces and led the elite Delta Force. To the public, he may be best known from a blurry night vision photograph of him as the last American soldier to depart Afghanistan during the chaotic withdrawal of U.S. forces under the Biden administration. Some critics on social media have blamed Donahue without evidence for the casualties during that pullout. It appears Donahue's departure makes him the latest highly regarded general to be pushed out by Secretary of Defense Pete Hegseth, who has blocked dozens of flag officers from promotion. In April, Hegseth angered lawmakers from both parties when he fired Army Chief of Staff General Randy George without explanation. Quill Lawrence, NPR News.
1: This is NPR. The National Park Service says a liner along the bottom of the Lincoln Memorial Reflecting Pool was cut with a sharp knife or razor at some point this month. The statement comes from Park Service Deputy Director Frank Lanz in a court document filed in response to a lawsuit against the Reflecting Pool Project. President Trump's $16 million rehabilitation project has been controversial as the new paint peeled and the pool quickly filled with algae. Some church congregations are deciding to return their poorly occupied buildings to indigenous people. From member station OPB, Joni Auden-Land looks at one case.
5: Bethany Lutheran Church in Portland had been dwindling for years before closing in 2024. Church leaders decided they would return the land to the Native American Youth and Family Center, or NAYA. NAYA Executive Director Oscar Arana says the building will become affordable housing for indigenous elders.
6: What it comes down to it is it's about the power of relationships, the power of connections, and building the trust to actually transfer something like this.
5: It's also part of a growing trend. Churches in California and Wisconsin have also returned land to indigenous tribes in the name of land back. For NPR News, I'm Joni Auden-Land in Portland.
1: Today marks the 150th anniversary of the Battle of Little Bighorn. At that time, several tribes joined forces in what's now Montana to defeat George Custer and his troops as they led the forces of westward expansion across Native-occupied lands. I'm Louise Schiavone, NPR News, Washington.
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9: This is the Composer's Datebook for June 25th. I'm John Burge. In the Guinness Book of Music Facts and Feats, the record for most prolific composer goes to Georg Philipp Telemann, who died on today's date in 1767 at the age of 86. And longevity gave an edge to productivity. Telemann outlived his prolific contemporary J.S. Bach by 21 years and outlived Handel by 12. But even considering the extra years he lived, Telemann's output is staggering. Of Bach's cantatas, about 200 survive, but Telemann's number, 1,400. He also wrote 125 orchestral suites, 125 concertos, 130 trios, 145 pieces for solo keyboard, and about 50 operas. Most composers, if they're lucky, publish one autobiography. Telemann published three. And in one of them commented, "How is it possible for me to remember everything I wrote for violin and winds?" Fortunately, Telemann seemed to find musical inspiration everywhere, including from the pop and folk music of his day. As he put it, "One would scarcely believe what wonderful ideas pipers and fiddlers have when they improvise while dancers pause for breath. An observer could easily gather enough ideas from them in 8 days to last a lifetime." Composer's Datebook is produced by APM, American Public Media, in conjunction with the American Composers Forum, reminding you that all music was once new.

listening to the WKNO FM stations, NPR for the Mid-South. Good afternoon, I'm Khaki Walton. Thanks for joining me for this afternoon of music. I'm glad you're here. I love that composer's date book about Telemann. What an amazing composer. Gosh. Ooh. Talk about being prodigious, my goodness. So that was a nice little way to start our afternoon. Let's begin our afternoon of music here with a work by Aram Khachaturian. We'll hear the Waltz and Mazurka from Masquerade. He wrote incidental music for a tragic play of the same name. It's often been described as the Russian Othello. It's set in 1830 St. Petersburg society and follows a tragic misunderstanding where the protagonist wrongly accuses his innocent wife of infidelity after a bracelet is misplaced at a masked ball. Driven by jealousy, he poisons her, only to discover her innocence later. And then he felt horrible. Let's hear the waltz and mazurka with Alexander Lazarev leading the Bolshoi Symphony Orchestra.

The Waltz and Mazurka from Masquerade by Aram Khachaturian. Alexander Lazarev conducted the Bolshoi Symphony Orchestra. You're listening to an afternoon of classical music on the WKNO FM stations, NPR for the Mid-South. In addition to being a prolific composer, Antonio Salieri was a great teacher. His influence is pretty considerable. He gave training to the likes of Beethoven and Schubert, Franz Liszt, even Mozart's younger surviving son, Franz Xaver Wolfgang. Let's hear one of his compositions now, not for piano. This is for C major for flute, oboe, and orchestra. Here's a performance from flutist Peter Lloyd, oboist Anthony Camden, and the City of London Symphonia, directed by Nicholas Ward.

0: The Concerto in C Major for Flute, Oboe, and Orchestra by Antonio Salieri. Anthony Camden was the oboist, joined by flutist Peter Lloyd and the City of London Symphonia, conducted by Nicholas Ward. 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
7: Hi, I'm John Idstey. 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
0: It's about 21 minutes before 1 o'clock. Let's continue this hour of music with a work by Frédéric Chopin. We'll hear the Andante Spianato and Grand Polonaise, Opus 22. Pianist Kira Golson performing with the Warsaw Philharmonic Orchestra, Kazimierz Kord conducting.

Garrick Olson performing with the Warsaw Philharmonic Orchestra. Casimir's Court conducted a performance of music by Chopin. We heard Andante Spianato and Grand Polonaise, Opus 22. 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It is about 6.5 minutes before 1 o'clock, so let's conclude our hour with transcriptions of Johann Sebastian Bach's music for guitar. We'll hear guitarist Philip He play the Fugue BWV 903.

0: Music by Johann Sebastian Bach, performed by guitarist Philip Shee. That was the Fugue, BWV 903. 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And thank you. An NPR newscast just ahead, then classical music continues. Dvorak Symphony No. 8 coming your way in the next hour, so you'll definitely want to stick around for that. Mostly sunny skies in our forecast this afternoon, a high near 89, partly cloudy tonight with a low around 73. Friday, mostly sunny, a high near 91 degrees, and partly cloudy with a low around 77 Friday night. Right now in Memphis, mostly cloudy and 87 at 1 minute after 1 o'clock. News is next.
1: Live from NPR News in Washington, I'm Louise Schiavone. A federal judge in Boston has blocked parts of President Trump's executive order to restrict voting by mail. The ruling applies to the 23 mainly Democratic-led states that challenged the order, plus Washington, D.C. NPR's Hansi Lo Wang has details.
2: A key part of President Trump's order from March calls for the U.S. Postal Service to come up with lists of eligible voters and deliver mail-in ballots only to people on those lists. USPS has financial support of NPR. U.S. District Judge Indira Tulwani in Boston found that Trump's order exceeds his authority under the Constitution, which gives power to state legislatures and Congress, not the president, to set federal election rules. So far, the order has not directly affected mail-in voting for this year's elections, but the judge's ruling sets up an expected appeal by the Trump administration. In similar lawsuits based in Washington, D.C., Democrats are appealing a decision by another federal judge who last month refused to put out an emergency order that would block parts of Trump's election order because the Trump administration had not carried them out yet. Hansi Lo Wang, NPR News.
1: Venezuela's president says that at least 160 people have been killed in back-to-back earthquakes that hit the country. Rescue workers are searching for survivors as help begins to arrive from nearby countries. Manuel Rueda has more.
3: Major earthquakes are relatively rare in Venezuela. In the past hours, Latin American countries that have more experience with big quakes, including Mexico and Chile, have said they're sending rescue teams and medical equipment there. And U.S. Secretary of State Marco Rubio said rescue teams from Virginia and California are also on the way.
4: That's their most immediate need right now, is search and rescue efforts. And then we're also helping them with some overhead imagery, especially in coastal areas where they don't have full visibility over what the damage has been or what the impact has been.
3: Venezuela's acting president, Delcy Rodriguez, said dozens of buildings collapsed in the coastal city of La Guaira, and the nation's main airport has been closed. For NPR News, I'm Manuel Rueda in Bogotá.
1: A massive heat wave continues to grip much of Western Europe. NPR's Ruth Sherlock reports the Uffizi Gallery in Italy suspended ticket sales as the air conditioning system there gave up.
5: The air conditioning at the Uffizi Gallery buckled in the extreme temperatures that have reached 96.8 Fahrenheit in Florence. Operations are underway to mend the units. But in the meantime, new ticket sales have been suspended until Monday, the gallery says. Those with existing reservations can enter, but only at staggered times to reduce crowding. This has created long, snaking lines of visitors waiting outside in the heat. Italy's health ministry has placed 16 cities, including Florence, Milan, Rome, Turin, and Verona, on its highest heat alert. The World Meteorological Organization says Europe is warming at twice the global average. Ruth Sherlock, NPR News.
1: The Dow is up 78, the Nasdaq off 161. This is NPR. Vocalist David Clayton Thomas has died at the age of 84. He led the 1960s rock band Blood, Sweat, and Tears. NPR's Felix Contreras reports the band went from Grammy-winning heights to a controversial end.
6: What goes up must come down.
7: David Clayton Thomas had a rough start in music, having taught himself guitar while in a reformatory as a teen in Toronto. After eventually making his way from Canada to New York, he was heard by the leader of the then-fledgling band Blood, Sweat, and Tears, and before too long, they were selling millions of records.
6: You made me so very happy.
7: A controversial trip to Eastern Europe in 1970, sponsored by the U.S. State Department, put them in the crosshairs of a political-cultural war that pretty much caused the demise of the band. David Clayton Thomas continued as a solo act, performing and recording with smaller jazz bands while advocating for restorative youth justice programs in Canada. Felix Contreras, NPR News.
1: A tarp still covers the exterior wall of the Kennedy Center, where workers reportedly removed President Trump's name. Now federal judge Christopher Cooper wants to know why that is and what the administrators of the Performing Arts Landmark have planned for the rest of the year. The judge is asking for a report by no later than the last day of July. And specifically, Cooper ordered the Kennedy Center to explain the purpose and status of the tarp and scaffolding over the front of the arts complex. I'm Louise Schiavone, NPR News, Washington.
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0: 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I'm Gacky Walton. Good afternoon, and thanks for joining me for this afternoon of music. I'm glad you're here, especially because I have Dvorak Symphony No. 8 coming up in just a few minutes, so stick around for that. Gorgeous, gorgeous, gorgeous. We start the hour, though, with music by Florian Leopold Gassmann. His father was a goldsmith, and he did not want his son to go into music. We hear that story repeated all the time. So he had him apprenticed to somebody when he was like 12 years old, a merchant, and the younger Gassmann, was having none of that. So he ran away, and he eked out a living until he became known as one of the principal composers of opera immediately before Mozart, and he became a teacher, too. One of his students was Antonio Salieri. We'll hear the overture from one of his most popular operas, The Ridiculous Traveler. Silvia Alamena conducts the Eclipse Chamber Orchestra.

the Eclipse Chamber Orchestra performing under the direction of Sylvia Alamena. They played the overture from the opera The Ridiculous Traveler by Florian Leopold Gassmann. You're listening to the WKNO FM stations, NPR for the Mid-South. It's 15 minutes after 1 o'clock. Let's hear music from Dvorak next, work that he wrote during the period just before his time in America. And it's been called one of the best summer symphonies. You'll hear bird call themes and relaxing little minuets, and it just transmits the joy of being alive in a world of natural wonders. Just such an uplifting piece. Let's hear the Symphony No. 8 in G major, Opus 88. Here's the Budapest Festival Orchestra, conducted by Ivan Fischer.

0: Ivan Fischer conducting the Budapest Festival Orchestra. They played the Symphony No. 8 in G Major, Opus 88 by Antonin Dvorak. 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
1: The king's daughter, Ginevra, and Prince Ariodante are madly in love. 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It all unfolds in a performance of Handel's Ariodante at the Opéra Garnier in Paris. I'm Lisa Flynn, and I hope you'll be listening.
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11: Democrats, not just here in New York, but in races from Maine to Michigan to other places, are testing out their tolerance right now for ideas and labels that previously would have been seen as outside the mainstream. 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And so Tuesday night in New York might just have been the opening bell.
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0: 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Usually hear this around Halloween. We'll hear The Dance of the Elves with the violinist Chuck Perlman performing with pianist Janet Goodman Guggenheim.
13: Laurent de Lutin, Bazzini.

Derek Gleason directing the Dublin Philharmonic Orchestra, we heard Promenade from Homestead Dances by Don Ray. 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It is just about 11 minutes after 2 o'clock. Let's continue music with a work by Haydn, a work that dates from his second trip to London. His concerts there were always humongous successes, but dark clouds loomed in the form of a rival organization that sought to upstage him with concerts featuring Haydn's former student, Ignaz Pleyel, as its star composer. So Haydn wrote back to Vienna that, quote, "Now a bloody harmonious war will commence between master and pupil. The newspapers are full of it, but it seems to me that there will soon be an armistice because my reputation is so firmly established. Pleyel behaved so modestly toward me on his arrival that he won my affection again," end quote. So no animosity between the teacher and the student. Here's a performance of Haydn's Sinfonia Concertante in B-flat major. Violinist Ilya Gringoltz, cellist Nicholas Ahlstedt, oboist Alfredo Bernardini, and bassoonist Peter Whelan play with the ensemble Arcangelo. Jonathan Cohen conducts.

0: Jonathan Cohen conducting a performance by Arcangelo, that ensemble joined by violinist Ilya Gringoltz, cellist Nicholas Alstedt, oboist Alfredo Bernardini, and bassoonist Peter Whelan. That was Haydn's Sinfonia Concertante in B-flat major, Hoboken 1, number 105. 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
7: 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She's known for writing and starring in shows about real people. She interviews them and portrays them with their actual words. Her new show is about her great-great-grandfather, a free black man who reburied the Union dead at Gettysburg and prepared the ground for Lincoln's most famous speech. 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
0: 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Coming up on 25 minutes before 3. Wow, it just seems like David Sedaris is on a media blitz this weekend, huh? Nice, we'll be able to hear him on two different shows. Let's conclude our hour with music by Tchaikovsky. We'll hear the Sleeping Beauty Ballet Suite. Sir Charles Mackerras leads the Royal Philharmonic Orchestra.

0: Sir Charles McHarris leading the Royal Philharmonic Orchestra in a performance of the Sleeping Beauty Ballet Suite by Tchaikovsky. 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NPR News just ahead, then classical music continues. We'll go back to the Baroque period for a bassoon concerto by Johann Melchior Mölter. Stay tuned for that. Memphis weather, mostly sunny this afternoon, high near 89. Partly cloudy tonight with a low around 73. Right now in Memphis, mostly cloudy skies and 88 degrees at 1 minute after 3 o'clock. The news is next.
1: Live from NPR News in Washington, I'm Louise Schiavone. The Supreme Court has cleared the way for the Trump administration to initiate deportations of people who've been living and working legally in the U.S. under the Temporary Protected Status Program. NPR's Vanessa Romo reports it's another victory for the president's immigration policy efforts.
2: The 6-3 ruling, along ideological lines, allows the Department of Homeland Security to strip more than 330,000 Haitians and about 4,000 Syrians of temporary protected status. Writing for the conservative majority, Justice Samuel Alito says TPS recipients from the two countries are not entitled to legal intervention and that the president has unreviewable authority to end the program. There are approximately 1 million people from a dozen countries who've been designated with TPS following natural disasters, armed conflicts, or other extraordinary conditions. They've been vetted and allowed to live and work legally in the U.S. since they cannot return safely to their home countries. Vanessa Romo, NPR News.
1: President Trump is welcoming farmers to a dinner in the White House Rose Garden tonight, mindful of the burden that multiple administration policies have presented to U.S. farmers. NPR's Danielle Kurtzleben has more.
3: Earlier this month, Trump went to Wisconsin for a farmer roundtable. This week, the administration proposed a new idea in negotiations with Tehran to force Iran to use unfrozen assets to buy U.S. crops. However, Iran quickly responded that they and only they would control their assets. The White House also this week requested an additional $11 billion in farm aid from Congress. That's on top of $12 billion in direct aid dispersed earlier this year. This all has come amid problems caused by Trump actions. Tariffs made equipment more expensive. The president's trade wars have severely hurt the soybean market. And the war in Iran made fertilizer and diesel more costly. Danielle Kurtzleben, NPR News, The White House.
1: The search for survivors is on after powerful earthquakes struck near Caracas, Venezuela last night. Officials say at least 188 people are dead. The Trump administration says it is sending $150 million in assistance. NPR's Michelle Kelman has details.
4: Secretary of State Marco Rubio says he's spoken with Venezuela's interim president and says the country needs a lot of help digging through the rubble. The U.S. is sharing satellite imagery and sending rescue teams from Virginia and California.
5: Those are the acute, like short-term needs over the next 48 to 72 hours, because in search and rescue, you're trying to get to people while you can still save their lives. They're buried under rubble.
4: The UN's top humanitarian official, Tom Fletcher, says his office is coordinating the deployment of teams from around the world. Even before the earthquakes, he writes, nearly 8 million people in Venezuela were in need of humanitarian support. Michelle Kellerman, NPR News, Washington.
1: Approaching the close, the Dow is up 71 points. This is NPR. The U.S. is back in action tonight in the Men's World Cup soccer tournament. The American team will play Turkey in its final group stage match. NPR's Becky Sullivan says win, lose, or draw, the U.S. has already qualified for the knockout round.
6: The U.S. beat Paraguay and Australia, while Turkey lost to both teams. So the outcome of this game won't change anything. The U.S. are the winners of the group and have locked in a favorable path in the knockout round. Still, U.S. coach Mauricio Pochettino says he won't pull any punches.
7: We want to win, and we want to arrive to the next stage with three victories if that is possible.
6: However, four key starters are carrying yellow cards, meaning if they pick up another, they'll be suspended in the critical round of 32 game next week. Also, star winger Christian Pulisic is coming off a calf injury that caused him to miss a game. Meanwhile, Turkey could be feeling desperate to come away with even one win at this World Cup. The game kicks off at 10 p.m. Eastern Time. Becky Sullivan, NPR News, Los Angeles.
1: In case you were wondering, humans and great apes have been laughing in similar ways going back 15 million years, according to research at the University of Warwick in England. Scientists say it matters because it opens a window on the evolution of communication. Researchers literally tickled 13 captive apes and recorded the results. Decades later, a new study finds similar rhythms in the chuckles and timing between humans and great apes. This is unique, they say, because, for example, rats, when tickled, respond with high-pitched squeaks. I'm Louise Schiavone, NPR News, Washington.
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0: 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Details are at wurzburgmediation.com. 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I'm Kaki Walton. Good afternoon. Thanks for joining me for this afternoon of music. I'm glad you're here. We get this hour started with music from the Baroque period. We'll hear a work by German composer and violinist Johann Melchior Mölzer from the late Baroque period. Let's hear work for bassoon and orchestra, the concerto in G minor. Nicolas Pesquet conducts soloist Albrecht Holder and the Stuttgart Philharmonic Orchestra.

Nicolas Basquet conducting Albrecht Hölder, his soloist in that performance with the Stuttgart Philharmonic Orchestra. That was the Bassoon Concerto in G minor by Johann Melchior Mölter. 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I haven't played this in a while, and it's such a cool piece. It's by a contemporary British composer named Richard Harvey, and he is good friends with the guitarist John Williams. So what do you do for a friend? You write him a piece of music and hope that it's so difficult they can't play it. But Williams went, "Oh, yes, I can and I will." So he is the guitar soloist in Concerto Antico for guitar and small orchestra. This is a 20th century piece, but it looks back to another era of music. Let's hear Williams perform with the London Symphony Orchestra, conducted by Paul Daniel.

0: Richard Harvey's Concerto Antico for guitar and small orchestra, written for the soloist in that performance, guitarist John Williams, who played with the London Symphony Orchestra, and they were conducted by Paul Daniel. What a cool piece. You're listening to An Afternoon of Classical Music on the WKNO FM stations, NPR for the Mid-South. You know, through all the unrelenting changes and all the uncertainty over the past couple of years, WKNO FM has been a constant in your life and in this community. 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
3: Hey, it's Francis Lamb, host of The Splendid Table. 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
0: It's about 11 and a half minutes before 4, so let's conclude our afternoon with a keyboard sonata, number 2 in D major, opus 5, by Johann Christian Bach, a performance by pianist Gerrit Zitterbart.

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1: Death tolls in Venezuela are rising after two powerful earthquakes that struck back-to-back, toppling high-rises and causing widespread chaos. Emergency workers from several countries, including the U.S., are aiding in the search for survivors.
2: That's their most immediate need right now, is search and rescue efforts.
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4: 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I'm Scott Detra.
5: And I'm Juana Summers. Author Lauren Oakey's new book, Tropesick, is a love letter to the romance genre and all of its beloved tropes.
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7: Live from NPR News in Culver City, California, I'm Duane Brown. Two powerful earthquakes struck Venezuela last night, killing at least 188 people and trapping hundreds more beneath collapsed buildings. The 7.2 and 7.5 quakes were the strongest recorded in Venezuela in more than a century and could be felt throughout the region. The U.S. is sending rescue teams to help search for victims as a series of aftershocks

0: Coming up,
1: younger generations just embracing being single.
0: Solo maxing is the word you are looking for. First, though, let's do the numbers. Dow Industrial's up 71 points today, a tenth percent, 51,920. The NASDAQ down 118 points, about a half percent, 25,358. The S&P 500 basically flat, 7,357. Darden Restaurants reported earnings today that beat estimates. Consumers were resilient, the CEO said, but cautious with an increase in visits from all income groups, including those at the bottom. Darden, which owns Olive Garden and Longhorn Steakhouse, down 0.3% on the day. Caitlin Tan was talking about eliminating or reducing property taxes. Intuit, home to the TurboTax family of tax software, contracted 2.7%. H&R Block put back 1.5% on the day. Bond prices down. The yield on the 10-year T-note rose 4.39%. 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
0: This is Marketplace. I'm Kai Rizdahl. Freight in this economy, the getting of goods from there to here, comes in a couple of three main varieties. Trucking, that's the lion's share. Air freight, when you got to get whatever it is moved real quick. And then ships. Coastal ports tend to get all the glory because that's where a lot of the stuff you buy on Amazon comes into the country. But some of the busiest ports in this country are on the Great Lakes. Last weekend, a group of people who understand just how important Great Lakes shipping is gathered to pray for fair winds and following seas. From Ashtabula, Ohio, Marketplace's Kaylee Wells reports.
14: Since the 1940s, the residents of this city in the very northeast corner of Ohio have been gathering where the Ashtabula River flows into Lake Erie after the lake has thawed and the freighters have set sail.
15: Welcome to the 77th annual Blessing of the Fleet here in the beautiful Ashtabula Harbor on the banks of the Ashtabula River.
14: The program features a memorial service for fallen sailors and a prayer led by a retired priest from the local Catholic Church.
16: Protect them from the dangers of wind and rain and all the perils of the deep.
14: Folks here take this seriously because Lake Erie on a perfect June day may not look perilous, but
17: holy mackerel!
14: Christine Seifert of the community association that hosted today's event says looks can be deceiving.
17: When it blows up on Lake Erie, it blows up quick.
14: Shallower water means storms make waves much faster and closer together. Federal Seaway pilot Gunnar Luta, who's sitting quietly in the audience, has experienced the rough seas of Lake Erie before, like on Christmas Eve 25 years ago.
18: We were taking waves over the top of the pilot house. We lost our lifeboat, lost everything except for our GPS, lost our radar. And I was able to navigate into the harbor using an old paper chart.
14: Luda says his job's only getting busier every year, with hundreds of ships and billions of dollars of cargo passing through Lake Erie annually. Expand that to include the Great Lakes and inland waterways, and it's nearly 700 million tons of cargo every year, according to the American Great Lakes Ports Association.
18: A lot of steel and a lot of grain, those are the primary things, but there's also project cargo like windmill parts, mast sections and blades for windmills and engines and all sorts of stuff.
14: All of that travels on the Great Lakes because they're close to a lot of steel mills and grain-growing areas. The cargo is the grain that'll feed the cow that'll end up on your 4th of July burger, the steel that'll go into your next car, the salt that'll make your roads safer next winter, some of which comes from a giant salt mine underneath Lake Erie, not far from Ashtabula. Jonathan Ernest is an economics professor at Case Western Reserve University.
4: The most efficient way to ship a whole bunch of salt that you mine under the lake is to ship it on top of the lake versus putting it on a whole lot of trucks and trying to send it that way.
14: Ships cut down on fuel use, pollution, and road congestion, and they save money. So the demand for them on the Great Lakes isn't going anywhere, which also means...
16: We pray that those who use these boats and ships...
14: That residents of Burns Harbor, Indiana, and Bayfield, Wisconsin, and Harbor Springs, Michigan, are going to keep showing up to their respective harbors every year and do what they can to make sure those ships get where they're supposed to go.
16: Amen.
14: In Ashtabula, Ohio, I'm Kaylee Wells for Marketplace.

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1: Hi, it's Kyle Risdahl, the host of Marketplace. My very first car was a 1971 Cutlass 442 convertible. It was red, it went about 1,000 miles an hour in a straight line, and got something like 5 miles to the gallon. Man, I loved that car. Even that old 442, which really I never should have sold, it can be turned into more of your favorite programs. Here's how to do that.
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4: 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I'm Scott Detrow.
5: And I'm Juana Summers. Author Lauren Oakey's new book, Tropesick, is a love letter to the romance genre and all of its beloved tropes.
6: I wanted to create a romance novel that balanced the dark and the light, that didn't shy away from the sharp edges of real life.
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7: Live from NPR News in Culver City, California, I'm Dwayne Brown. The Supreme Court handed a victory to gun rights advocates today, striking down a law in Hawaii that required people to get permission to carry guns into stores and hotels on the island. Kate Shaw is a law professor at the University of Pennsylvania. She says the ruling backs the Second Amendment's right to bear arms.
8: Hawaii basically said, we're going to basically require some affirmative step. If private property owners don't take some step to say, you're allowed to carry your gun onto my property, the default will be that you can't carry on private property that's open to the public. And the Supreme Court basically says that's a law that is insufficiently respectful of what the Second Amendment protects, the right of Americans to carry arms as they go about their daily lives.
7: And in a separate decision today, the High Court allowed the administration, Trump administration, to start mass deportations of Haitians and Syrian immigrants, ending the temporary protected status, or TPS, of hundreds of thousands of people from those countries. Kentucky's governor says he's dismayed by President Trump's refusal to sign a bipartisan housing affordability bill. Karen Czar, member station WUKY, has more.
9: Kentucky Governor Andy Beshear says the move could slow efforts to address a growing housing crisis.
10: I've seen enough to convince me that this president doesn't care if you can afford a home or not.
9: Republicans had touted the bipartisan housing bill as a major legislative win, but President Trump said he will delay signing it until Congress passes what he calls the Save America Act to impose new restrictions of voting. Beshear says affordable housing programs and policies to speed up construction are essential for seniors, veterans, and low-income families.